0: Valery Gergiev conducting the St. Petersburg Kirov Orchestra in that performance of the Romeo and Juliet Fantasy Overture by Peter Tchaikovsky.
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0: It's just coming up on 8:24 p.m. here. I'm Scott Tucker, happy to be your host this evening and share this music with you. We're going to turn now to music of Mozart. This is his Piano Concerto No. 21, written in 1785. Maybe you might recognize some of the middle movement of this work, even if you don't go out of your way to listen to piano concertos by Mozart. It's a kind of movement that's featured a lot in sort of popular culture. The Swiss-Hungarian pianist Géza Anda is featured here alongside the Salzburg Mozarteum Academic Camerata. Mozart's Piano Concerto No. 21, right here on WETA Classical.

pianist Geza Anda playing the Piano Concerto number 1 of Wolfgang Amadeus Mozart there with the Salzburg Mozarteum Academic Camerata. Salzburg Mozarteum Academic Camerata. Too bad we can't do a takeover there. Well, we're going to turn now to music of the prolific and very important, notable Swedish composer, Hugo Alfvén. He wrote about 5 symphonies. He wrote a ton of chamber music. And we're going to hear some ballet music of his now from The Prodigal Son, dances from that ballet. Neema Järvi conducts the Stockholm Philharmonic Orchestra.

0: Great fun. That was the music of the Swedish composer Hugo Alfvén. That was dances from The Prodigal Son. Nema Järvi conducting the Stockholm Philharmonic Orchestra in that performance. And you heard all that right here on WETA Classical. This is WETA 90.9 Washington and WGMS 89.1 Hagerstown.
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0: Scott Tucker with you here this evening here on WETA Classical. I'll be with you until midnight tonight. It is, it has been a couple of very beautiful days out there. I hope you were able to get outside. Tomorrow's going to be a little warmer, still mostly sunny, but a high of 90 tomorrow. On Thursday, we have a chance of showers. It's still warm, but showers are going to stay with us probably for the rest of the week after Thursday morning. Still warm, though. It'll be warm in the 80s all week long. We turn now to music of Vivaldi. This is his Concerto RV447. I Musici de Montreal is conducted here by Yuli Turovsky.

Music of Antonio Vivaldi here on WETA Classical. That was Yuli Turovsky conducting I Musici de Montreal. Music here on WETA Classical is made possible by your financial support and by a generous endowment grant from the Robert M. Fisher Memorial Foundation, Incorporated, a foundation of the Jess and Mildred Fisher family. Turning now to music of Rachmaninoff, we're going to hear one of the most technically challenging piano concertos in the whole literature. This is Rachmaninoff's Concerto No. 3. Hungarian pianist Zoltán Kocsis is the soloist here, with Ada DeVart conducting the San Francisco Symphony Orchestra.

Rachmaninoff's Piano Concerto No. 3, played there by the Hungarian pianist Zoltán Kocsis, with Ado de Vart conducting the San Francisco Symphony Orchestra right here on WETA Classical. Well, before we leave this 9 o'clock hour, we're going to play a little bit music of Handel. This is from his opera of 1723, entitled Ottone. This is the overture, the gavotte, and allegro. The Montreal Baroque Orchestra is conducted by Joel Tifol.

0: music of George Frederick Handel. That was from his opera Ottone. That was the overture Gavotte and Allegro, played by the Montreal Baroque Orchestra right here on WETA Classical. This is WETA 90.9 Washington and WGMS 89.1 Hagerstown.
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0: Some happy birthdays out there. Undine Smith Moore was born in 1904, and she is known as the Dean of Black American Music. Also, Leonard Bernstein was born on August 25th, back in 1918. Well, we heard a little teaser from Nicole a little earlier about the music of John Field, as played by Elise Sarah Ott. Field is a person who wrote a great many nocturnes, and the nocturne was a musical form very much embraced by Frédéric Chopin, but it showed up first in the music of John Field. We're going to hear his nocturne number 15 now, played, as I mentioned, by Elise Sarah Ott.

music of the Irish composer John Field. That was his Nocturne No. 15 in D minor, as played by Elise Sarah Ott here on WETA Classical. Well, now a piece that's usually played on the piano or at least a keyboard. This is the Goldberg Variations of Johann Sebastian Bach. We're going to hear an interesting version, though, orchestrated by Dmitri Sitkovetsky, the violinist and conductor of the New European Strings Chamber Orchestra. The Goldberg Variations, as interpreted by Dmitri Sitkovetsky, by music by Johann Sebastian Bach.

0: The Goldberg Variations of Johann Sebastian Bach, as interpreted by Dmitri Sitkovetsky, the conductor and violinist there, playing with the New European Strings Chamber Orchestra. And you heard that on WETA Classical. This is WETA 90.9 Washington and WGMS 89.1 Hagerstown.
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0: We often think about composers who overcome great hardship. Beethoven, of course, overcame being deaf to go on to write some of the greatest and most hopeful music there is. Joaquin Rodrigo, the Spanish composer, was blind from age 3 and yet composed some of the great music, especially for guitar. We're going to hear his Concierto de Aranjuez now with Junhong Kwang playing the guitar and the Czech Chamber Philharmonic Orchestra conducted by Daryl Ang.

Guitarist Jun Hong Kwang playing the music of Joaquin Rodrigo there. That was Concierto de Aranjuez. The Czech Chamber Philharmonic Orchestra, conducted by Daryl Ong here on WETA Classical. Moving right on here to music of Joseph Haydn. We're going to hear his piano sonata number 48 in C major, played by Jean-Eflin Bavouzet.

Music of Joseph Haydn there. That was his piano sonata number 48, played by Jean-Eflamme Bavouzé. We turn now to music of Alexander Borodin to close out this hour. This is the third movement of his string quartet number 2 in D major. You might recognize it if you're a musical comedy aficionado as And This Is My Beloved from Kismet. Sir Neville Mariner conducts the Academy of St. Martin in the Field. So listen for that song from Kismet that would be in the third movement. Oh, it's only the third movement we'll be hearing. We'll see you on the other side.

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1: Hello again. Thank you for joining me for some music tonight. Bill Bukowski here, and I'll be taking you through the dark hours into the dawning hours of this new day Wednesday, with selections coming up from Wolfgang Amadeus Mozart and Ludwig van Beethoven. A little later on, selections by Franz Schubert and Antonín Dvořák. Beethoven's Appassionata piano sonata coming up, and music of Johannes Brahms, too. The Academic Festival Overture. Let's hear that first in this performance by the New York Philharmonic, conducted by Kurt Mazur on WETA Classical.

The Academic Festival Overture by Johannes Brahms with the New York Philharmonic, conducted by Kurt Mazur on WETA Classical. Mozart for Two, in a sonata that he wrote during his Vienna years, one of his last ones, the sonata number 33 in E-flat for piano and violin. Walter Kleene is the pianist, Hartogrumio, violin, music of Mozart.

Violinist Arthur Grumio, pianist Walter Kleen, and music of Wolfgang Amadeus Mozart on WETA Classical. That was the Sonata number 33 in E-flat. Up next, a sonata for solo piano, the one called Appassionata, one of the great works by Ludwig van Beethoven. It's the piano sonata number 23 in F minor. The pianist here, Rudolf Buchbinder, WETA Classical.

0: The Piano Sonata number 23 in F minor, Appassionata by Ludwig van Beethoven on WETA Classical, and the performance was by Rudolf Buchbinder. Music of Schubert, Bach, and Dvorak coming up.
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A dance for orchestra by Antonín Dvořák, the Slavonic Dance No. 3 from Opus 72, his second collection of eight Slavonic dances. Neyma Järvi led the Scottish National Orchestra. It's Music Through the Night on this Wednesday. I'm Bill Bukowski. Thank you for joining me. The last work by Franz Schubert, the String Quartet No. 15 in G major with Cator Sine Nomine.

Franz Schubert's Final String Quartet, number 15 in G major, the final completed string quartet, I guess I should say, in a performance by Cator Sine Nomine. It's Music Through the Night on this Wednesday at WETA Classical. I'm Bill Bukowski with violinist Gidon Kramer and the Academy of St. Martin in the Fields. Music of Johann Sebastian Bach, the Concerto in A minor for violin, strings, and continuo.

0: The Violin Concerto in A Minor by Johann Sebastian Bach, BWV 1041, with Gidon Kremer as both soloist and conductor with the Academy of St. Martin in the Fields.
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on WETA Classical Music for the Wakeful Night, Wachnaten, a piece by Carl Birger Blomdahl, a 20th century composer and conductor from Sweden. That was from his Theater Music No. 1. The Stockholm Sinfonietta, directed by Jan Olaf Vedden. Music on this Wakeful Night, WETA Classical. I'm Bill Bukowski. Thank you for joining me. The Emerson String Quartet, Mendelssohn's Octet for Strings.

The Emerson String Quartet there in a double recording with music for eight string players, Felix Mendelssohn's Octet in E-flat major, WETA Classical. And from Ludwig van Beethoven, the Piano Concerto in C minor, the Concerto No. 3, with Mikhail Pletnyov and the Russian National Orchestra, directed by Christian Gansch.

0: captured live in concert, pianist Mikhail Pletnyov with his Russian National Orchestra and piano and orchestra music by Ludwig van Beethoven on WETA Classical, the Piano Concerto No. 3 in C minor.
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one of the many wonderful recordings made, the music of George Frideric Handel by conductor Trevor Pinnock in the English Concert, we heard The Arrival of the Queen of Sheba, an instrumental interlude from the oratorio Solomon. And I thank you for listening to the music on WETA Classical. I'm Bill Bukowski. Christian Thielemann, leading the Vienna Philharmonic now in the overture to Rienzi by Richard Wagner.

The overture to the opera Rienzi, Last of the Tribunes, an early success by Richard Wagner. Christian Thielemann led the Vienna Philharmonic on WETA Classical. Chamber music by Faure a little later on, and Dora Pejacevic, the piano trio in C major, with pianist Oliver Trindle, Andrei Bieloff, violin, Christian Poltera, cello.

0: The Piano Trio in C Major by Dora Pajacevic with pianist Oliver Trindle, violinist Andrei Bieloff, and cellist Christian Poltera on WETA Classical.
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Frédéric Chopin's Nocturne No. 17 in B major from his Opus 62, set of piano nocturnes, Leifova Ansonis performing. Piano Quartet by Gabriel Fauré coming up. I'm Bill Bukowski. Good morning. Adrian Shepherd leads Cantilena in this early symphony by Franz Joseph Haydn, the symphony No. 24 in D major.

The Symphony No. 24 in D Major by Franz Joseph Haydn. That was Cantilena, conducted by Adrian Shepherd, WETA Classical. Bach and Bizet coming up in the next hour. And for the rest of this hour, it's Gabriel Fauré and the Piano Quartet No. 1 in C Minor. Jean Hubot, piano, Raymond Galois-Montbrun, violin, Colette Lequien, viola, André Navarra, cello.

0: Gabriel Fauré's Piano Quartet No. 1 in C minor with pianist Jean Hubeau, violinist Raymond Galois-Montbrun, violist Colette Lequien, and cellist André Navarra.
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That's music of Johann Sebastian Bach, the Gavotte and Rondeau from the Suite in E Major, arranged by Robert Schumann and performed by violinist Joshua Bell, the Academy of St. Martin in the Fields. It's music on a Wednesday morning at WETA Classical. Good morning. Bill Bukowski sitting in with Georges Bizet's one and only Symphony in C Major. We'll hear the Paris Orchestra, conducted by Semyon Bychkov.

composer named Francesco Maria Veracini, the Overture No. 4, here with Musica Antiqua of Cologne, conducted by Reinhard Goebel.

The Overture No. 4 by Francesco Maria Veracini, with Musica Antiqua of Cologne, conducted by Reinhard Gerbel, WETA Classical. Music in Good Company with Linda Carducci coming up. Just a few moments, time enough for this waltz by Dutch composer Johann Wagenaar. He called it Vienna Three-Quarter Time. Ricardo Chailly leads the Royal Concertgebouw Orchestra.

0: Vienna three-quarter time, a waltz in the Viennese style by a Dutch composer, Johann Wagenaar. We heard the Royal Concertgebouw Orchestra of Amsterdam, conducted by Ricardo Chailly.
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Good morning and welcome now midweek. It is Wednesday, August 26th, and we have another cool morning in Washington, D.C. It's 66 degrees right now with some clouds remaining from yesterday, but we're on our way to a clear, sunny day today, getting to a high of about 88 degrees or so. Good morning. I'm Linda Carducci. We welcome the sun this hour at 6:31. Robert Schumann will do the honors today with something very cheerful from one of his symphonies. That's coming up to greet the morning sun, classical sunrise at 6:31. Also in this hour, we'll hear a bagatelle for piano of Ludwig van Beethoven, as performed by Elise Sarah Ott. We're highlighting her work this week. We'll also hear a Brahms sonata coming up in this hour, but we start with something from the world of opera, and that's the overture to the opera Il Signor Bruschino, as this is the work of Rossini and performed by the Orpheus Chamber Orchestra.

That's the work of Rossini to start our 6 o'clock hour on WETA Classical and the overture to his opera, Il Signor Ruschino, as performed by the Orpheus Chamber Orchestra. Opera, this Saturday is a recorded performance of the beautiful opera Pélias et Mélisande by Claude Debussy, which was very innovative for its time and a very sensual story, too, of a love triangle that ends in tragedy. We'll hear that Saturday at 1 o'clock on WETA Classical's Opera Matinee. To the Baroque era now, to hear this concerto of Vivaldi with the nickname La Tempesta di Mare, The Storm at Sea. It is RV253. This work of Vivaldi is performed by the ensemble I Musici.

The ensemble I Musici played music from the Baroque era. That is the work of Vivaldi. His concerto RV-253 is called La Tempesta di Mare, or The Storm at Sea, on WETA Classical. Good morning. Now it's 6:17. Expecting another nice, pretty day today with a high temperature of 88. Clear, sunny sky. Right now, relatively cool at 68 degrees in Washington, D.C. Good morning. Aspiring young opera singers from around the world in a special recorded performance this Thursday on WETA Classical's all-vocal Viva La Voce channel. Hear 10 of today's most accomplished opera singers as they performed last March in the 2026 Grand Finals Concert of the Metropolitan Opera's Eric and Dominique Lafont competition from the Met stage with the Met Opera Orchestra. Hear this special performance on WETA Classical's Viva La Voce channel this Thursday at noon Eastern Time. So to some chamber music now of Johannes Brahms from his first violin sonata in G major, opus 78. This particular sonata recalls some of the themes that he used in two of his songs, one of the songs called The Rain Song. And so for that reason, this particular sonata is known sometimes as the Rain Sonata. We'll hear the first movement of that violin sonata number one of Johannes Brahms, as performed here by violinist Anna-Sophie Mutter and the pianist Lambert Orcus, the music of Johannes Brahms.

0: work of Johannes Brahms in some chamber music on WETA Classical, the first movement of his first violin sonata in G major, opus 78, as performed by Anna-Sophie Mutter, who is the violinist, Lambert Orcus the pianist, in that work of Johannes Brahms. Good morning. 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
1: Hello, I'm James Jacobs. This week, America 250 explores the unique way Americans go far from their homes every summer to enjoy classical music. 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This afternoon at 2 on WETA Virtuoso.

Well, it's sunrise now in Washington, D.C. on this cool Wednesday morning, and we look to Robert Schumann today to give us the music for our classical sunrise, something to accompany the sun in the fourth movement of his Spring Symphony. This has a very dramatic but brief introduction, flurry of strings right at the beginning, and then it goes into the drama. We hear this work, the fourth movement of the Spring Symphony of Robert Schumann, for today's classical sunrise.

the work of Robert Schumann for today's Classical Sunrise, greeting the sun musically with the work from his Symphony No. 1, which is known as the Spring Symphony. That was the fourth movement in a performance by the Revolutionary and Romantic Orchestra. Sir John Eliot Gardner leading the work of Robert Schumann. Every day for Classical Sunrise, we choose a different piece of music to musically greet the sun. So many different styles and moods and tempi in music, and that's what makes it so perfect for a welcoming the sun any day. So we hope you'll join us every weekday morning for our Classical Sunrise feature, timed for the arrival

of the Sun. It's now at 6:39. We hear something from the Anderson and Rowe piano duo. Two pianists here playing a work that Ferruccio Busoni composed. He calls it a duettino concertante, but he based it on Mozart, the finale of Mozart's 19th piano concerto. Here is Busoni's duettino concertante as performed by the Anderson and Rowe piano duo.

That's the Anderson and Rowe piano duo, always so dynamic. And what they played there was the work of Ferruccio Busoni, who is a great pianist, also a composer from the latter part of the Romantic era into the 20th century. And he wrote that work. He called it a duettino concertante for the two pianos, but he based it on the finale of Mozart's piano concerto K459, which is number 19, and performed by the Anderson and Rowe piano duo on WETA Classical. Good morning. We'll return to a little more piano music this morning, and we'll also return to Mozart to hear some of his country dances. But now this Sinfonia by Carl Philipp Emanuel Bach. The Sinfonia in D major is performed by the CPE Bach Chamber Orchestra.

The Symphonia in D Major was written by Carl Philipp Emanuel Bach, CPE Bach, and performed by the CPE Bach Chamber Orchestra on WETA Classical. Good morning, I'm Linda Carducci. This week on WETA Classical and on our HD Virtuoso channel, we're featuring performances by the pianist Elise Sarah Ott. Her recordings of Beethoven, piano sonatas and bagatelles and concerti, and the lovely piano nocturnes, too, of a John Field. Let's hear now one of the bagatelles that she recorded of Beethoven, this one in C major without an opus number 54, the work of Ludwig van Beethoven, as performed by pianist Elise Sarah Ott.

Pianist Elise Serrat playing that Bagatelle by Ludwig van Beethoven, C major without opus 54. Elise Serrat, who we are highlighting this week on WETA Classical. And you can hear on our HD channel not only the Beethoven piano pieces, but the John Field Nocturnes as well, plus a selection of piano arrangements that she recorded, arrangements of film music by the 21st century Icelandic composer Jóhann Jóhannsson. Recently spoke with Elise Serrat about all of these recordings, and you can hear my conversation with her if you go to our blog, Classical Score, a little article there about her, plus the entire conversation in audio form. This is WETA 90.9 Washington and WGMS 89.1 Hagerstown. Good morning. Expecting a very beautiful day today, 88, a clear, sunny sky expected. We hear now the work of Franz Schubert and the Scherzo, which is the third movement of his Symphony No. 9. It's known as the Great Symphony. Here's the Swedish Chamber Orchestra.

We start with a great symphony. Start the 7 o'clock hour with the music of Franz Schubert. Symphony number 9 is known as the Great to distinguish it from a smaller symphony that he also composed in the same key. This one a little larger, known as the Great Symphony. And we heard the scherzo from that as performed by the Swedish Chamber Orchestra of Örebro, led by Thomas Dausgaard. On WETA Classical, good morning. Welcome on this Wednesday morning, pretty day. We near here now a polonaise, a traditional dance from a collection of salon pieces that were written for violin and piano by the French-Italian composer Léon de Saint-Lubin. This work of Léon de Saint-Lubin, performed by Anastasia Kutruk and Elisabetta Koppelmann.

0: That was a Polonaise, a traditional dance from a collection of salon pieces, Opus 47, by the Italian-French violinist and composer and professor of music, Léon de Saint-Lurbin, performed by violinist Anastasia Kitruk and the pianist Elisabetta Koppelmann. We're expecting a real pretty day in Washington, D.C., already starting off very nicely, and again, relatively cool morning at 68 degrees, but we'll have a high temperature today of 89 and a sunny, bright, clear sky.
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0: This work was premiered in Boston, and that is the Symphony No. 1 by the American John Knowles Payne. We'll hear the first movement now with Joanne Folletta conducting the Ulster Orchestra.

The Elster Orchestra was led by Joanne Faletta in the work of the American composer John Knowles Payne from a work that was premiered in the United States. His Symphony No. 1, we hear the first movement of that work, John Knowles Payne on WETA Classical, 7:32 now. Two dances, a collection of contra dances, which are roughly translated as country dances or folk dances. These are for orchestra, and they were written by Mozart

0: Those were a collection of what's known as the contra dances, or country dances, or folk dances, they might be called. And those were written by Mozart. K609. So in his later collection, we heard the Freiburg Baroque Orchestra, the music of Mozart on WETA Classical. Good morning. Now it's 7:41. Coming up later in this hour, we'll have the Identify the Composer Challenge. Also looking ahead, we'll have two pieces for solo piano, one of John Field and one of Beethoven, performed by Elise Sarah-Ott. That's all this morning on WETA Classical.
1: A mystical tale of forbidden love, jealousy, and fate, Claude Debussy's Pélléas et Mélisande set opera on a new and modern path. We'll hear his dramatic and stunning music in a performance from one of the world's great opera houses, Milan's Teatro alla Scala. I'm Lisa Flynn. I hope you'll be listening.
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0: Good morning. This next composer is English, and he was about a generation younger than Sir Edward Elgar. His name was Thomas Dunhill, and he was known for writing chamber music, and that's what we'll hear right now, the fourth movement of his piano quintet, Opus 20, this work of Thomas Dunhill, performed by the Goldner String Quartet, and joining them is the pianist, Pierce Lane.

That was written by the Englishman Thomas Dunhill, who a little younger than Sir Edward Elgar. What we heard was chamber music by Thomas Dunhill, his piano quintet, Opus 20, the fourth movement, performed by Piers Lane, the piano, and joining him was the Goldner String Quartet and the music of Thomas Dunhill. Going back a few years now, back to the Baroque era, to hear the music of Giuseppe Bracianello and the first movement of his concerto for violin and oboe. Here is La Cetra, Baroque Orchestra of Basel, in this work of Bracianello.

A concerto for violin and oboe, from which we heard the first movement, and composed by the Baroque composer Giuseppe Antonio Brasinello, performed by La Cecchia Baroque Orchestra of Basel on WETA Classical. The musical question mark tells us it's now time for the Identify the Composer Challenge. Can you identify who wrote this work? I'll give you a clue. What we will hear is a segment from this Russian composer's opera. Who is this composer?

Can you identify the composer of that work? It was a march, the Polovtsian March from Borodin's opera, Prince Igor. Alexander Borodin, our mystery composer today, as performed by the St. Petersburg Kirov Orchestra. Valery Gergiev conducting. Hope you got that right. This is WETA 90.9 Washington, WGMS 89.1 Hagerstown, and W205 BL 88.9 Frederick. We'll return to a work from opera coming up in this hour, an overture to one of Wagner's opera. We'll also hear the work of J.C. Bach and a clarinet piece by Felix Mendelssohn. It's a very pretty start this morning on this Wednesday. Today is the 26th of August. In Washington, D.C., we're hovering about 68 to 70 degrees, and we will have a clear sky today, sunny sky with a high of 89. Hello, I'm Linda Carducci. As we start this hour with a work for piano of Johann Sebastian Bach and the first movement of this keyboard concerto, BWV 1057, with the Academy of St. Martin in the Fields and the pianist, Murray Pariah.

The work of Johann Sebastian Bach on WETA Classical was the first movement of his concerto, BWV 1057. And we heard Murray Pariah playing the piano and also conducting from the keyboard, the Academy of St. Martin in the Fields. Well, good morning. It's now 8:08. To the opera world we go now, to hear the overture of Wagner's opera, Tannhäuser. Herbert von Karajan will lead the Vienna Philharmonic in this work of Richard Wagner.

0: That's the overture to the opera Tannhäuser by Richard Wagner on WETA Classical. The Vienna Philharmonic, Herbert von Karajan conducting. The opera that we will have this Saturday is a recorded performance of Debussy's innovative opera called Pelléas et Mélisande, French libretto. It's a very sensual and mysterious work about a mysterious woman, Mélisande, and a love triangle. That will be Saturday at 1 o'clock on our opera matinee, Debussy's Pelléas et Mélisande. By the way, today is the birthday of the conductor Wolfgang Sawallisch, born on this day in Germany in 1923.
1: 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My first summer camp, I got to play in a string quartet for the first time. I realized like how much joy and how much power we can create.
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0: At age 24 now, returning to the Bach family to hear the music of J.C. Bach, that is Johann Christian Bach, we'll hear the Hanover Band perform his symphony, Opus 3, Number 3.

That was written by J.C. Bach, Johann Christian Bach, the Symphony Opus 3, Number 3, as performed by the Hanover Band on WETA Classical. It's 8:35 now. Coming up, we'll hear some piano music of John Field, one of his lovely nocturnes, and we'll also hear a very well-known Beethoven Bagatelle, each of those performed by the pianist Lisara Ott. We're highlighting her music this week on WETA Classical. And in Washington, we're expecting a bright, sunny, clear day, getting to Lisara Ott. We're highlighting her music this week on WETA Classical.

0: The Emperor Waltz, that was written by the Waltz King himself, Johann Strauss Jr., with Herbert von Karajan leading the Berlin Philharmonic on WETA Classical. Good morning, now 8:46 on this Wednesday. Today is the 26th of August.
1: 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I'm Bill Bukowski. 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
0: This next work was written by Felix Mendelssohn. It is for three instruments, a clarinet, a piano, and then there's a cello that's added to it, too. But it is considered a concert piece, and Mendelssohn wrote two of them. And we'll hear the second of the two. This work of Felix Mendelssohn is performed by the Pierce Amory Duo, and joining them is the cellist Daniel Barrett.

0: That's the second of two concert pieces that Felix Mendelssohn composed for clarinet and piano. There was an added cello to that, performed by the Pierce Amory Duro, and Dan Barrett played the cello on WETA Classical. Good morning. Now it's 8:56. Thank you for joining us and starting your day with great classical music. 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
0: Now at 8:56 on this Wednesday morning, this week on WETA Classical, we are featuring performances by the pianist Elise Sarah Ott. She has recorded many Beethoven piano sonatas, the concerti, bagatelles as well, and the lovely piano nocturnes that were written by John Field. John Field, of course, an Irish composer and pianist from the early Romantic era. His nocturnes for solo piano are lovely, and they went on, of course, to influence a young Frédéric Chopin to write his own set of well-known nocturnes. We hear now Elise Sarah Ott playing the nocturne number 14 of John Field.

one of John Field's nocturnes, that one number 14 on WETA Classical, that's written in G major, and it was performed by Elise Sarah Ott, the pianist that we are highlighting this week on WETA Classical. So during this week, you'll hear some more of the Field nocturnes. You'll also hear some piano music of Ludwig van Beethoven. And on our Virtuoso HD channel, you'll hear more of those, as well as the music that she recently recorded that are piano arrangements of film music by the 21st century Icelandic composer Jóhann Jóhannsson. You'll hear those on our Virtuoso channel. I recently spoke with Elise Sarah Ott about all of these recordings, and you can hear our conversation on our blog. We have a little audio there for you on Classical Score with a little bit of introductory material right on the homepage. Good morning. This is WETA 90.9 Washington and WGMS 89.1 Hagerstown. I'm Linda Carducci. In Washington, D.C., a beautiful day, lots of sunshine, clear skies, expecting a high of 89. It's now 70 in Washington, D.C. We start this hour with the work of Camille Saint-Saëns. The Ulster Orchestra performs his Symphony No. 2.

0: the Ulster Orchestra, led by Jan-Pascal Tortelier on WETA Classical, in the music of Camille Saint-Saëns, his Symphony No. 2. In just a moment, we'll hear more piano music of Ludwig van Beethoven.
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0: Beethoven wrote a number of bagatelles for solo piano, and they're of all different types and styles. Some are expressive, some are fun, some are poignant, lyrical. One of those is a very well-known work known as the Für Elisa. It's one of his bagatelles, and we'll hear it now in a performance with the pianist Elise Sarah Ott.

0: That is one of the Beethoven bagatelles, one of his best known bagatelles, of course, Für Elisa. And we heard it performed by Elise Serrat. We are featuring her performances this week on WETA Classical. We are hearing some of the Beethoven bagatelles. She recorded also Beethoven piano sonatas and the Beethoven piano concerti. She'll be performing those on tour upcoming. Also, we've been listening to her performances of John Field's lovely nocturnes. And on our Virtuoso channel, you'll hear those, plus her performances of piano arrangements of film music by the 21st century Icelandic composer Johan Johansson. My conversation with the pianist Elise Serrat is available on our blog called Classical Score. Aspiring young opera singers from around the world in a special recorded performance this Thursday on WETA Classical's all-vocal Viva La Voce channel. Here are 10 of today's most accomplished opera singers as they performed last March in the 2026 Grand Finals Concert of the Metropolitan Opera's Eric and Dominique Lafont competition from the Met stage with the Met Opera Orchestra. Hear this special performance on WETA Classical's Viva La Voce channel this Thursday at noon Eastern Time.
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0: The nickname to this next symphony by Franz Joseph Haydn is the drum roll, and it will be for obvious reasons. It opens up with a very dramatic drum roll. It is numerically his symphony number 103, and we hear it now with Franz Bruggen leading the orchestra of the 18th century, the drum roll, symphony number 103 of Franz Joseph Haydn.

0: Symphony number 103, known as the Drum Roll Symphony because of the big, large drum roll that introduces the work, that was written by Franz Josef Haydn and performed by the orchestra that was the Haydn Orchestra and Franz Bruggen conducting on WET Classical, the orchestra of the 18th century. Now 9:59, let's gather again tomorrow morning for our Classical Sunrise feature during the 6 o'clock hour. And please stay with us on this beautiful Wednesday. We have much music ahead, and Bill Bukowski will be coming in next.
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2: America 250, a classical portrait. Nikolaus Esterházy was a Hungarian prince who in 1766 began construction of one of the most elaborate European palaces that is still standing. It was a very full day's carriage ride from any urban area, a swampy piece of land in the middle of nowhere, and it soon became the prince's official summer residence. It fulfilled Nikolaus's dream to live in an environment where he could enjoy listening to music. Far from the noise and stress of the city, the grounds included a 400-seat opera house, an ornate music room, and a picture gallery that was also used as a performance space. Every summer, these spaces were filled with music, theater, and scholarly lectures, many of which were open to the public. People traveled far from the city every summer to listen to beautiful music in opulent settings. This wasn't the ideal arrangement for Nicholas's court composer, Josef Haydn, or for the musicians of the orchestra he directed. Every year, Prince Nikolaus stayed at Esterházy longer and longer, until finally in 1772, Haydn had had enough. He composed the Farewell Symphony, in which the musicians leave the stage one by one at the end of the work, as a hint to Nikolaus that the musicians needed to get back to their families. He took the hint, and they left the next day. But aside from inspiring one of Haydn's most famous works, it also inspired an institution that continues to this day, the Summer Music Festival. The United States, formed just a few years after this incident, turned out to be surprisingly receptive to the Esterházy model, and every summer, many Americans travel far from their homes to beautiful rural settings where they can breathe clean air and spend all day attending performances of classical music. Perhaps the earliest example of the American Summer Cultural Festival was the Chautauqua movement that began in 1874 in upstate New York and gradually grew to sites around the country. Serious classical music was introduced into the Chautauqua experience by the American Opera Company in 1926, presenting as many as 5 operas in a single week before going on to the next stop on the circuit. The Tanglewood Music Festival began with 3 outdoor concerts nestled among the Berkshires of western Massachusetts, and quickly grew into an institution as concerned with developing future generations of professional musicians as it was to providing solace for its harried urban audiences. And this, in turn, inspired similar institutions to open all around the country. To learn more about America 250, please go online to the Classical Score page at wetaclassical.org. I'm James Jacobs.
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Welcome back. Bill Bukowski here, and the music continues on this Wednesday morning with selections by Mozart and Brahms. Mozart Piano Concerto and the Brahms Violin Concerto, along with works by Shostakovich, Claude Debussy, and Florian Leopold Gassmann, the Overture to the Young Countess, the Eclipse Chamber Orchestra, led by Sylvia Alamina.

The Overture to the Young Countess by Florian Leopold Gassmann, the Eclipse Chamber Orchestra, directed by Silvia Alamina, WETA Classical. Sunny skies today, a high of 88 degrees, a little warmer today. Clouds tonight, a low of 72, and tomorrow, mostly sunny, high near 90. Chance of showers and thunderstorms in the afternoon and evening tomorrow. It's 77 degrees. Film music by Dmitri Shostakovich, a film called The Gadfly, a Soviet film from 1955 about a young Italian revolutionary running guns for the cause. His nom de guerre was The Gadfly, until at the end he is captured by Austrian forces. Some of Shostakovich's best-known pieces come from the score to The Gadfly, like The Romance. Here's Neville Marriner leading the Academy of St. Martin in the Fields on WETA Classical.

The romance from the film The Gadfly by Dmitri Shostakovich. Neville Marriner led the Academy of St. Martin in the Fields on WETA Classical. It's 10:19 on this Wednesday morning. Bill Bukowski here. Wolfgang Amadeus Mozart's Piano Concerto No. 15 in B-flat is considered by many to be one of his most difficult. The composer himself had indicated so in one of the letters that he wrote to his father, that number 15 was the trickiest to play, but not a challenge for Arturo Benedetti Michelangeli, who performs it here with the North German Radio Symphony Orchestra. Mozart's Piano Concerto No. 15 in B-flat on WETA Classical.

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0: Work from Claude Debussy's Youth, a single movement symphony in B minor with the Lyon National Orchestra, directed by Yun Merkel.

0: A symphony in B minor by Claude Debussy, who rarely worked in traditional forms during his long life and career. Jen Merkel led the Lyon National Orchestra in that performance on WETA 90.9 Washington, WGMS City 9.1 Hagerstown. Bukowski here. Thank you for joining me.
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0: With mostly sunny skies today, a little warmer, a little more humidity creeping in too today, a high of 88. Clouds tonight, low 72, and tomorrow mostly sunny, highs near 80. There's a good chance of showers and thunderstorms Thursday afternoon and Thursday night. Sunshine and 80 degrees. Hilary Hahn is the soloist here, and Sir Neville Mariner conducts the Academy of St. Martin in the Fields and the Violin Concerto in D Major by Johannes Brahms.

0: The Concerto in D Major for Violin and Orchestra by Johannes Brahms with Hilary Hahn and the Academy of St. Martin in the Fields, conducted by Sir Neville Mariner.
1: Hello, I'm James Jacobs. 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
0: Many of our area's cultural organizations partner with WETA Classical to make performance tickets available to our audience. And you, too, can enter to win a pair of tickets to see the Philadelphia Ballet perform Balanchine, Stars and Stripes, and more at Wolf Trap Thursday, September 10th by going to weta.org/giveaways. Franz Joseph Haydn's Symphony No. 51 in B-flat major, with a prominent part for two horns. It's played by the Austro-Hungarian Haydn Orchestra, directed by Adam Fischer.

The Symphony No. 51 in B-flat major by Franz Josef Haydn. The Austro-Hungarian Haydn Orchestra was led by Adam Fischer. It's a couple of minutes after 12 o'clock. This is WETA 90.9 Washington, WGMS 89.1 Hagerstown, with skies mostly sunny today, highs warming up to 88 degrees. Clouds tonight, a low of 72, and sunshine tomorrow, high 89. Possible showers and thunderstorms Thursday afternoon and evening. 82 degrees. Bill Bukowski here with concertos for diverse instruments in this hour, beginning with a concerto in A-flat for two pianos, an early work by Felix Mendelssohn, a work he wrote when he was just 15. Anthony and Joseph Paratore are the pianists here, and the Rias Symphony Orchestra is led by Uroš Lejevic.

0: The Concerto in A Major for Two Pianos and Orchestra by Felix Mendelssohn, one of two such works from his youth. Yuros Leevich led the Riaz Symphony Orchestra. The pianists were Anthony and Joseph Paratore.
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from Georg Philipp Telemann, a concerto in E major for flute, oboe, and violin, with Elizabeth Mann playing the flute, Stephen Taylor oboe, Louise Schulman viola d'amore, along with the Orchestra of St. Luke's, WETA Classical. Coming up, Franz Schubert's Unfinished Symphony with the Boston Symphony, and music from a ballet by Tchaikovsky with the Royal Philharmonic Orchestra. Another selection from our featured album this week, The Nocturnes of John Field with pianist Elise Sarah Ott. Let's hear the Nocturne No. 8 in E-flat major.

Pianist Elise Sarah Ott and a nocturne by John Field from her Deutsche Grammophon collection of nocturnes by Field. That was the nocturne number 8 in E flat major. So nice to have you with me on this Wednesday afternoon. Bill Bukowski here. This is WETA 90.9 Washington, WGMS 89.1 Hagerstown, and W205BL 88.9 Frederick. Sir Colin Davis conducts the Boston Symphony Orchestra in Franz Schubert's Unfinished Symphony, the Symphony No. 8 in B minor.

0: Franz Schubert's Unfinished, the Symphony No. 8 in B minor, with Sir Colin Davis conducting the Boston Symphony Orchestra, WETA Classical.
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0: Mix of clouds and sun this afternoon, warmer with a high of 88 degrees, and clouds tonight with a low of 72. Sunny tomorrow, warm with a high of 89, and a good chance of showers or thunderstorms late Thursday afternoon and into Thursday night as well. It's 83 degrees, and Sir Charles McCarris conducts the Royal Philharmonic Orchestra in the suite from Swan Lake, the premier ballet by Pyotr Ilyich Tchaikovsky.

The suite from the ballet Swan Lake by Pyotr Ilyich Tchaikovsky. The Royal Philharmonic Orchestra was conducted by Sir Charles McCarris, WETA Classical. Here's a little piano music by Pyotr Ilyich, the Scherzo Fantasie No. 10. It's played by Mikhail Pletnyov.

The Scherzo Fantasy number 10 by Pyotr Ilyich Tchaikovsky, performed by Mikhail Pletnyov on WETA 90.9 Washington, WGMS 89.1 Hagerstown. Bill Bukowski here. Thank you for joining me on this partly sunny afternoon. Warm with a high of 88 today, partly cloudy tonight, low 72, and sunshine Thursday, but there is a chance of showers and thunderstorms in the afternoon and evening tomorrow, a high of 89. Sunny and 85 degrees. Frank-Peter Zimmermann plays the violin, Alexander Lonquich piano, in the Sonata No. 17 in C major for piano and violin by Wolfgang Amadeus Mozart.

0: Wolfgang Amadeus Mozart's Sonata No. 17 in C major for piano and violin. Alexander Lonquich, piano. Frank-Peter Zimmermann, violin.
1: A mystical tale of forbidden love, jealousy, and fate, Claude Debussy's Pélléas et Mélisande set opera on a new and modern path. We'll hear his dramatic and stunning music in a performance from one of the world's great opera houses, Milan's Teatro alla Scala. I'm Lisa Flynn. I hope you'll be listening.
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0: Yuri Temirkanov conducting the New York Philharmonic in the Russian Easter Festival Overture by Nikolai Rimsky-Korsakov.

0: The Russian Easter Festival Overture by Nikolai Rimsky-Korsakov. Yuri Temirkanov led the New York Philharmonic on WETA Classical.
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0: Sunny skies, 85 degrees here in Washington. Matthew Dayton is in for Nicole Lacroix this afternoon. He's got music by Rossini coming up, a nocturne by Haydn, and Robert Schumann's cello concerto with cellist Heinrich Schiff. All that and more coming up after 3. From Ludwig van Beethoven, music for flute, the Allegro and Minuet in G major with twin flutes, Emmanuel Paiud and Sylvieia Carreiro.

0: From Ludwig van Beethoven, an Allegro and Minuet in G major for two flutes, Emmanuel Paiute and Silvia Carreiro performing here on WETA Classical. And coming up, performances by the Haydn Philharmonia, Mozart Fiato and Larky Budelli, Heinrich Schiff and the Berlin Philharmonic. It's Music and Company with Matthew Dayton in for Nicole Lacroix this afternoon. WETA Classical. I'm Bill Bukowski, and I'll be back with you again tomorrow.
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2: Artistry blossoms with continuous growth, exploration, openness to new ideas and sounds. And it's something that the pianist Elise Zaraat has embraced in her career that started as a child and has grown to international status. Hello, I'm Linda Carducci. The range of eras and styles, from Bach to Beethoven to the grand Romantic era expressions, has expanded for Elise Zaraat to the 21st century with her recent release of piano arrangements of film music composed by the 21st century Icelandic composer Jóhann Jóhannsson. She tells us more.
3: I was actually approached with the idea of recording his music by Deutsche Grammophon, because there was a piano book coming out with transcriptions of his orchestral works for solo piano. It's not the first time that I encountered his music, and I also knew some of his albums that he released on Deutsche Grammophon, but it was the first time playing his music. And there's something in his music that has this intimacy and the urgency, and it kind of asks you to focus and be aware of the moment. And I thought that is something very important, living in this very noisy and busy world. And I thought it would be a really nice idea to give it a try and see what comes out of it.
2: Does performing Johansson's music require a type of performance technique that differs from the technique for the standard piano repertoire?
3: I would say, in a way, it was technically very challenging, because you were suddenly faced with how do you endure the tension, the colors, and the silence between notes. And sometimes that is much easier if you have a lot of notes to play. We chose to record most of these pieces on a very old upright piano that had this very felted and intimate sound. So it was a different kind of recording experience and also performing experience.
2: You've recorded and will perform in concert this coming season the piano music of Beethoven and all of the nocturnes of John Field, who so greatly influenced Frédéric Chopin.
3: It is always a very interesting approach for me to combine music that is not necessarily meant to be together, was not written in the same context, and then discover how does my perception of this piece change depending on what I have before or what I listen to afterwards. And that is something I find incredibly interesting.
2: Pianist Elise Zaraat will feature her piano performances of Johansson's film music each day this week at WETA Classical's Virtuoso channel. And listen for her performances of Beethoven and John Field all this week on WETA Classical and Virtuoso.
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Good afternoon. I hope you're having a lovely week so far. And thank you so much for tuning in on this Wednesday, August the 26th. It's 3 p.m. here in the Washington, D.C. area, 85 degrees outside, partly cloudy skies. I'm Matthew Dayton. Very glad to be sharing the music with you this afternoon. In for Nicole Lacroix the rest of this week. But Nicole will be back on Monday. And we can look forward to a high of 88 degrees today for the high. It's getting pretty close already. And tonight, mostly cloudy with a low of 72 degrees. Another pretty warm day tomorrow, a little bit warmer than today. A high of 90 is the forecast, with mostly sunny skies and possibility of severe thunderstorms late in the afternoon and into the evening on a Thursday night. And then Friday, once again, back to sunny skies with a high of 88 degrees. And that'll be the end of this week. In our musical delights this afternoon, we are looking forward to some Haydn for winds, as well as Schumann for the cello in this 3 o'clock hour. And also in the bottom of the hour, we'll be enjoying some ballet music from the 20th century from Aram Khachaturian. And then in the 4 o'clock hour, we'll enjoy some romantic chamber music from two very good friends, Mendelssohn and Clara Wieck Schumann, as well as some piano concerto action from their very good friend from the next generation of romantics, Brahms's second piano concerto will be featured in the middle of the 4 o'clock hour coming up. But let's get started with some music from the early 19th century ballet stage, or rather not ballet stage, the early 19th century Italian opera stage. Here is the overture to Gioachino Rossini's La Scala di Seta. It's played for us by the Haydn Philharmonia under the baton of Ezio Rogiati.

Well, whenever we listen to the inherent theatricality and dynamism of Gioachino Rossini's music, it's very easy to hear that, and it makes very much sense that he was a lad who, from a very young age, grew up in the theater his entire life. He was a man of the theater through and through. That was the overture to Rossini's early comedy, La Scala di Seta, the Silk Ladder. And we heard it played by the Haydn Philharmonia under the baton of Ezio Rojati. Here on WETA Classical, where we turn now from that ensemble under Haydn's namesake to some music by Joseph Haydn himself. Here is Haydn's Nocturne No. 8, Nocturne for Flute, Oboe, and Orchestra. It's music he wrote originally at the end of the 1780s for the King of Naples, and that King, Ferdinand IV, was a rather eccentric fellow. His favorite instrument was the lira organizzata, so he required Haydn to write for that instrument, which is sort of like a souped-up hurdy-gurdy. It's an obsolete instrument today, never became very popular, but then just a year later or so, Haydn recast the work as a set of, or the works that he wrote for King Ferdinand, as works for flute and oboe, his nocturnes, the eighth of which we enjoy here, played by Martin Rote on the flute with Michael Nisimon on the oboe, and Mozza Fiato and L'Archibudelli.

0: The Nocturne for Flute and Oboe. Number 8 of Joseph Haydn was played by Martin Rote and Michael Niesemann, the soloists, with Mozzafiato and L'Archibudelli ensembles accompanying. We enjoyed that right here on WETA Classical, where the music is made possible by your financial support and by Jenner and Block, partnering with its clients in significant litigation, major strategic corporate transactions, government contracting and controversies, and appellate advocacy. 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
0: Well, when next we return to 18th century music, it'll be with the composer whose keyboard music Haydn credited with teaching him how to compose, some CPE Bach, also featuring the oboe, is coming our way in a little less than an hour from now, but taking us to the bottom of this 3 o'clock hour. We have one of the greatest cello concertos in the Romantic era repertoire, music from 1850. It's Robert Schumann's Cello Concerto in A Minor. Heinrich Schiff is our soloist for this performance with the Berlin Philharmonic under Bernard Haitink.

0: Heinrich Schiff was the soloist joining the Berlin Philharmonic under Bernard Haitink for that performance of the cello concerto in A minor of Robert Schumann. We enjoyed that right here on WETA Classical.
1: Aspiring young opera singers from around the world in a special recorded performance this Thursday on WETA Classical's all-vocal Viva La Voce channel. Here are 10 of today's most accomplished opera singers as they performed last March in the 2026 Grand Finals Concert of the Metropolitan Opera's Eric and Dominique Lafont competition from the Met stage with the Met Opera Orchestra. Hear this special performance on WETA Classical's Viva La Voce channel this Thursday at noon Eastern Time.
0: Now, as promised, we are going to bookend this 3 o'clock hour with another work for the stage. This time, it's the ballet stage. And from the mid-20th century, here we have dances from Aram Khachaturian's Armenian-themed ballet, Gayane. It's a work that's music that Khachaturian wrote originally in 1939. It was revised a few times over the course of the next couple decades. And the final version was revised to 1957, I believe. Naomi Yarvey conducts this performance by the Scottish National Orchestra.

The Scottish National Orchestra was led by Nima Yarvi as they played those dances from Aram Khachaturian's ballet Guyane. We enjoyed that here on WETA 90.9 Washington and WGMS 89.1 Hagerstown. I'm Matthew Dayton. Hope you're having a beautiful Wednesday afternoon so far. It's 4 o'clock here in the Washington area and 84 degrees now outside. Mostly cloudy skies, but still plenty of sunshine and warmth coming through. Tonight, we've got an overnight low of 72 degrees in the forecast and mostly cloudy. And then mostly sunny once again with a little bit warmer temperatures tomorrow. Thursday will be a high of 90 degrees and mostly sunny with a chance of severe thunderstorms in the afternoon. Friday, mostly sunny and a high of 88. We'll finish off the week. Well, we're going to be enjoying more luscious romantic music throughout this hour, all from composers who counted themselves among Schumann's close friends and family, along with a few small dips into early 18th century sensibilities with Carl Philipp Emanuel Bach and Vivaldi. But let's begin with Schumann's colleague and friend during his time in Leipzig, Felix Mendelssohn. Here we have the opening movement to Mendelssohn's String Quartet No. 3 in D major. It's a very bright and boisterous work, especially with virtuosic moments for the first violin, which were designed for Mendelssohn's own childhood friend, whom he had in mind when writing this music, and for whom he would actually also compose his violin concerto later on, Ferdinand David. It's played for us here by the Emerson String Quartet.

That was the Emerson String Quartet performing the first movement, Molto Allegro Vivace, of the String Quartet number 3 in D major of Felix Mendelssohn. We enjoyed it here on WETA Classical. And now before we dive into some later romanticism with Brahms, let's return to some 18th century sonorities for the oboe. This is the third movement, Allegro Moderato, from Carl Philipp Emanuel Bach's Oboe Concerto in B-flat major. It's music from 1765. Kuhl Ebbinger is our soloist for this performance with the Amsterdam Baroque Orchestra under the baton of Toon Koopman.

Cool Ebbinga was the oboe soloist with the Amsterdam Baroque Orchestra, conducted by Ton Koopman, for that performance of the third and final movement of Carl Philipp Emanuel Bach's Oboe Concerto in B-flat Major, number 466 in his catalog of works. We enjoyed that here on WETA Classical. And now once again to the milieu of the most influential German Romantic composers back in the mid to late 19th century, Johannes Brahms. He spent a few formative years in his youth living as practically a full member of the Schumann's household, and that time period in his life culminated with one of his first orchestral masterpieces, the first piano concerto of his. But then towards the end of his career, he returned one more time to the piano concerto genre for another masterwork in that form, the piano concerto number 2 of Brahms, and the opening movement of that work we enjoy from this performance by Nicholas Angelich alongside the Frankfurt Radio Symphony Orchestra under Pavel Järvi.

0: the wonderful, epic, and romantic sensibilities of Johannes Brahms, featured in that first movement, the Allegro non troppo, of his Piano Concerto No. 2. We enjoyed that performance by Nicholas Angelich, joining the Frankfurt Radio Symphony Orchestra under Pavel Jarvi here on WETA Classical.
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0: Well, we have some romantic chamber music from another influential member of the Schumann's household still to come in this hour, but let's have a little Baroque concerto for a palate cleanser first. Here's Antuzic from another influential member of the Schumann's household still to come in this hour.

Maurice Andre on the trumpet with Iona Brown on the violin. They joined the Academy of St. Martin in the Fields under Sir Neville Mariner for that concerto by Antonio Vivaldi, number 548 in his catalog of works. We enjoyed that here on WETA Classical. Now, as promised, we are turning to one last very special musician from the Schumann family in this hour to finish the hour with some chamber music, much as we began it. We began the hour with Mendelssohn's chamber music, and now here is the third movement Andante from Clara Wieck Schumann's Piano Trio in G minor, played by the Nash Ensemble.

That was the Nash Ensemble performing the third movement, Andante. Absolutely delightful work there from Clara Wieck Schumann's Piano Trio in G minor, her masterwork of chamber music. And we enjoyed it here on WETA Classical. Now a bit of Baroque chamber music to bring us to the 5 o'clock hour. This is the third movement finale to Johann Joachim Quantz's Flute Sonata number 275 in B-flat major. Verena Fischer is the flutist, here joined by Klaus-Dieter Brandt on the Baroque cello and Leon Berben on the harpsichord.

Verena Fischer was the flutist, with Klaus-Dieter Brandt and Leon Berben on the basso continuo instruments. They played the Flute Sonata number 275, the third movement of Johann Joachim Quantz, who was very prolific writer, composer for the flute, of course, as you can tell by the number of that sonata. He wrote, I think, over 300 flute sonatas, mainly for his biggest patron, King Frederick the Great of Prussia, who was a very avid flute player, as we can tell. We enjoyed that here on WETA 90.9 Washington, WGMS 89.1 Hagerstown, and W205BL 88.9 Frederick. It's 5 o'clock here in the Washington area. I hope you're having a beautiful Wednesday afternoon so far. Thank you for joining me. I'm Matthew Dayton. And we've got mostly cloudy skies still, 84 degrees, and overnight low of 72 tonight, a high of 89, or rather 90 is the latest forecast coming up tomorrow, and mostly sunny again tomorrow as well as Friday, with high of 88 on Friday, chance of severe thunderstorms on Thursday late afternoon and into the evening. We're going to kick off this late afternoon hour right now, continuing with composers who were prominent members of Frederick the Great's court in Prussia. Johann Gottlieb Graun was a violinist in Frederick's orchestra for a few years, and it just so happened that Graun had taught actually Sebastian Bach's eldest son, Wilhelm Friedemann, to play violin just a few years before he joined that Prussian court. Here we have the first movement of Graun's Viola da Gamba Concerto in A minor, played by the Academy for Alte Musik Berlin.

Music of Johann Gottlieb Graun, that was from his Viola da Gamba Concerto in A minor, the first movement, Allegro Moderato. We heard the Akademie für Alte Musik Berlin performing it here on WETA Classical. And the Viola da Gamba, which is one of the cello's ancestors, will actually be making another appearance alongside the recorder towards the bottom of this 5 o'clock hour, courtesy of Telemann, and played by Jaap ter Linden and Matthias Mauta. Some symphonic action is also on the way, some Mozart from Concentus Musicus Vienna and Schumann from the London Symphony Orchestra, all on the way in this hour. But first, let's turn right now to enjoying the afternoon's final taste of 20th century fun. Here we have the fourth and final movement of Florence Price's String Quartet No. 2, music composed in 1935. It's played for us here by the Catalyst Quartet.

0: Music by the great American composer Florence Price. That was the finale, the fourth movement, Allegro, from her string quartet number 2, and we heard it played by the Catalyst Quartet here on WETA Classical.
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0: Well, now we turn to the symphonic segment of this 5 o'clock hour, first with the early style of symphony from the mid-18th century or so, which had actually begun as a little three-movement orchestral showpiece type thing, the format that was used as opera overtures originally, the Italian name for which was the Sinfonia. And by the time the 11-year-old Wolfgang Mozart took his precocious hand to writing symphonies in the late 1760s, the genre was developing into a more substantial standalone concert work. And here we have one of those early symphonies of Mozart, his Symphony No. 6 in F major, played by Concertus Musicus of Vienna under the baton of Nikolaus Harnoncourt.

0: Not bad for a lad of 11 years old. That was Wolfgang Amadeus Mozart's Symphony No. 6. We heard it played by the Concertus Musicus of Vienna under Nicholas Harnoncourt here on WETA Classical.
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0: Now we're going to continue this hour's symphonic segment with the later stage of the symphony's evolution all the way into the mid-19th century. Here is the fourth movement finale, Allegro molto vivace, of Robert Schumann's Symphony No. 2 in C major. Sir John Eliot Gardiner conducts this performance by the London Symphony Orchestra.

Sir John Eliot Gardner led the London Symphony Orchestra in that performance of the Symphony No. 2 of Robert Schumann, from which we heard the fourth movement here on WETA Classical. And now, as promised, we're coming back to the viola da gamba in the spotlight for another Baroque era, that is early 18th century favorite. This is the fourth movement allegro from Georg Philipp Telemann's Concerto for Recorder and Viola da Gamba in A minor. Matthias Malta and Jaap Terlinden are the soloists, with Terlinden also conducting the early music ensemble Arion.

Matthias Malta on the recorder, Jaap ter Linden on the viola da gamba, and also conducting Arion. For that performance of the recorder and viola da gamba concerto in A minor by Georg Philipp Telemann, that was the fourth movement. We enjoyed it here on WETA Classical. We're going to be kicking off the coming 6 o'clock hour with one last Baroque concerto before sunset today from Bach, but taking us there right now, some late romantic piano fireworks. This is the third movement finale of Sergei Rachmaninoff's Piano Concerto No. 1, played by Simon Terpchevsky, alongside the Royal Liverpool Philharmonic under Vasily Petrenko.

Simon Trpcevski was a soloist with the Royal Liverpool Philharmonic, led by Vasily Petrenko, for that performance of Sergei Rachmaninoff's Piano Concerto No. 1 in F-sharp minor. We heard the third movement, Allegro Vivace Finale. Here on WETA 90.9 Washington and WGMS 89.1 Hagerstown. I'm Matthew Dayton, very glad to be sharing the music with you today, in for Nicola Qua today and the rest of the week. Nicole will be back on Monday of next week. And as we head towards full evening in this hour, we're this now 6 o'clock hour, 6 o'clock here in the nation's capital, we're going to be enjoying quite a bit more Russian romanticism from Tchaikovsky under the baton of Mikhail Pletnev, as well as Borodin, conducted by Gianandrea Nozeda. Music of Haydn and Schubert is also on the way at the bottom of this hour. But for now, let's turn to our last Baroque style, that is early 18th century piece of music before sunset. Here we have the Violin Concerto in E major, number 1042 in the catalog of Johann Sebastian Bach, played by Emmy Verhey alongside the Camerata Antonio Luco.

0: Amy Verhey was the soloist with Camerata Antonio Lucco performing the Violin Concerto in E Major of Johann Sebastian Bach. We enjoyed that right here on WETA Classical.
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0: Well, now taking us to the middle of the hour, music from another great Russian romantic at the start of his career as well, Pyotr Ilyich Tchaikovsky's Symphony No. 1, which he entitled Winter Daydreams. This is the second movement, Andante, played for us by the Russian National Orchestra under Mikhail Pletnev.

Music of Pyotr Ilyich Tchaikovsky from his very first symphony, The Winter Daydreams. That was the second movement, Andante. We heard the Russian National Orchestra performing it under the baton of Mikhail Pletnev. And here on WETA Classical, this week we are highlighting recordings by the adventurous German pianist Alice Saraot, both here and on our new online streaming channel, WETA Virtuoso. And here we have from Ott's 2025 Deutsche Grammophon recording of the complete Nocturnes of John Field, the Nocturne No. 9 in E minor.

0: Elise Saraot at the piano with her inimitable touch and artistry, which we are featuring all week long, her recordings, and especially celebrating a new recording that she's made of the music of Johan Johansson. You can check out information on that and her career, as well as an interview by Linda Carducci of Miss Ott on WETA Virtuoso and at our blog, classicalscore.org. We heard Elise Saraot performing that Nocturne number 9 of John Field here on WETA Classical. 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
1: A mystical tale of forbidden love, jealousy, and fate, Claude Debussy's Pélléas et Mélisande set opera on a new and modern path. We'll hear his dramatic and stunning music in a performance from one of the world's great opera houses, Milan's Teatro alla Scala. I'm Lisa Flynn. 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
0: Now for our last Russian romantic of the daylight hours today, here is the overture of Alexander Borodin's singular opera, Prince Igor, Jan Andrianozeda conducting the Israel Philharmonic.

The Israel Philharmonic was led by Gian Andrea Nozeda for that performance of the overture to Alexander Borodin's opera Prince Igor. We enjoyed it right here on WETA Classical, and now we're going to start completing this 6 o'clock hour in classical style, that is late 18th and early 19th century. I'm beginning with one of the greatest cello concertos of that era, Joseph Haydn's Cello Concerto No. 2. This is the third movement, played by Sergei Istomin, with the Apollo Ensemble, conducted by David Rabinovich.

Music of Joseph Haydn. That was the third movement allegro, the finale of his cello concerto number 2, which was for a long time doubted in its authenticity as being a work by Haydn, but the autograph score was actually discovered in 1951, and that really settled the debate. It was definitely by Joseph Haydn. And even more recently, in 2019, research also confirmed that although that work was long thought to have been written in 1783 for a cellist in the Esterházy court, Haydn's orchestra for a long time, recent research really confirmed that its premiere was actually in 1784 by a London-based cellist named James Servetto. We enjoyed that here on WETA Classical. That performance was by Sergei Isuman with the Apollo Ensemble under the baton of David Rabinovich. And now a work from the end of the classical era. So we're going into the first years of the 19th century now to finish up the hour. We've enjoyed a couple of great pieces this afternoon written by teenage composers, an early Mozart symphony and a Rachmaninoff's first piano concerto earlier this afternoon. But now we return to that same theme of early precocious works from a 16-year-old Franz Schubert. This is the fourth and final movement of his Symphony No. 1, and it's played for us here by the Royal Concertgebouw Orchestra under Nikolaus Harnoncourt.

0: the Royal Concertgebouw Orchestra under Nicolaas Harnoncourt playing the fourth movement of Schubert's First Symphony. We enjoyed it here on WETA 90.9 Washington and WGMS 89.1 Hagerstown. I'm Matthew Dayton. It's been a pleasure. I hope you enjoy your evening. It's 7 o'clock.
1: Good evening. I'm Amna Nawaz.
2: And I'm Jeff Bennett. On the NewsHour tonight, Meta agrees to a multi-billion-dollar settlement over claims that its social media platforms are harming children.
1: How the construction and enormous energy consumption of data centers are increasingly playing into the midterm elections.
2: Survivors of the devastating Maui wildfires face persistent health struggles 3 years later.
3: People in the lower income brackets are definitely the ones who we are seeing right now and are the most affected.
1: And Martina McBride remembers her friend and fellow country music icon, Dolly Parton.

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1: A life with impact, in this moment and into the future. 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
0: Friends of the NewsHour, including the Arthur D. Collins Jr. Foundation and George D. Hanby III. Nell, Martha, and Mary Minow, in honor of the life and legacy of their parents, Newton and Josephine Baskin Minow, and Julie and Robin Powell, through Fidelity Charitable. 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
2: Welcome to the NewsHour. Social media giant Meta has agreed to pay up to $17 billion in a settlement, putting to rest a trial where dozens of states accused the company of deliberately endangering children through their platforms.
3: The parent company of Facebook and Instagram has agreed to implement new digital guardrails for minors. The company says it will enforce a 2-hour daily time limit for users under 18 years old, implement a nighttime block on the apps from midnight to 6 a.m., mute notifications and restrict usage during school hours. They're also asking other social platforms to do the same.
4: The framework we've negotiated will empower parents to easily manage their children's access to our platforms. But this framework will only work if all our peers join us. Because teens move fluidly across dozens of apps, we need an industry-wide solution. We therefore call on our industry peers, TikTok and YouTube, to implement this new framework right away.
3: The settlement signals a turning point for the social media industry, but Meta still faces multiple lawsuits from school districts and individuals. We're joined now by Colorado Attorney General Phil Weiser. Welcome to the NewsHour. Thanks for being with us.
5: Great to be with you, Jeff.
3: So Colorado is one of the principal states that brought this suit, and you accused Meta of knowingly designing products that hooked children and that put profits ahead of their well-being. You finally got Meta to trial. Why settle now rather than let a jury decide whether Meta broke the law?
5: We obtained the type of protections, and you outlined them very well. Protecting kids' ability to sleep, protecting kids' ability to concentrate in school, limiting total time on the platform, removing harmful features like what's happening right now, and it's not going to wait for years in appeal. So given that this case was always about protecting kids and getting these protections in place, we took this remedy as the best way to protect kids.
3: Do 2-hour time limits, mandatory breaks, nighttime restrictions, does that address the underlying design? Or are you simply putting guardrails around a product that remains addictive?
5: Our goal is to address the features that feed addictive behavior. Having productive pauses, something that is built into this, having a cap on total time, not having notification alerts, getting people to go back on the platform, all that is going to make a difference. I recognize that we've got a major challenge because this is a crisis of youth mental health that's been fueled by social media use, where kids have been often going down dark holes, getting dangerous content. This is the first step to address that crisis, to change behavior. And as you noted in the lead-in, we need more companies to get on board, YouTube, Snap, and TikTok, and we're going to work hard to make that happen too.
3: Well, right. Part of Meta's payment is contingent on TikTok, YouTube, Snapchat adopting similar protections. Are you trying to use this settlement to establish a new industry-wide standard? And if those companies don't follow Meta's lead, are they next?
5: They're next. We're ready to go to court against other companies too. For those who didn't believe our capacity to hold a company this big to account, take a look at what just happened. We were in this court case. By all accounts, we had Meta on the ropes. That's why they're making such meaningful concessions, and the settlement is so much greater than what we might have gotten even after litigated judgment. And if YouTube or TikTok is unwilling to come to the table and do something on the order of what we just got here, then we'll take them to trial too.
3: How do you make sure Meta actually follows through? Who is policing compliance in this instance?
5: It is essential that the requirements are enforced, and that's why we have an independent auditor who's going to be able to oversee Meta's compliance with these requirements. To the point that you noted earlier, it's very important to me as someone who's a parent who worries about kids not sleeping. I do not want any of these notification alerts or other ways to get kids awake at night, not sleeping. If Meta violates that requirement, we're going to come down on them. This is not an option. It's a mandate. It's enforceable by a court. And with the aid of this independent auditor, we're going to hold them to it.
3: Meta still gets to use personalized recommendations and targeted advertising, which is the heart of its business model. How much of this settlement really changes the financial incentives that you argue helped create the problem in the first place?
5: This settlement makes meaningful progress to protect kids on many fronts. Let me mention one I haven't talked about yet. Because of the opportunity to get kids hooked at a young age, Meta marketed to kids under 13, signed them up and kept them, even knowing that they had 12-year-olds, 11-year-olds, 10-year-olds on the platform. That was part of a strategy fueled by a decision to make money and to put profits over kids' health. We're changing all that. We're forcing them to use age assurance to not allow young kids access to this platform. We're forcing them to have time limits to stop the amount of time that could be hours and hours and hours. It's going to eat into their profits. It's going to hurt their business model because we're putting kid safety first.
3: You've compared this fight to big tobacco. That settlement fundamentally changed an entire industry. What makes you confident this agreement will do the same for social media?
5: I want to emphasize that the case that we're talking about is a multi-state bipartisan case with essentially every single state and union. This is a statement. Among others, it's a statement to Congress. Congress needs to take what we've done here and impose it across this industry, making clear that in the United States of America, we're putting kids first. I recognize this is too late for many kids who we've lost to suicide, self-harm, whose mental health is in much worse condition because of social media. I'm committed to doing everything we can going forward to fight for our kids' future. And this step promises just the sort of change we saw with tobacco, which can include widespread relief across the industry and congressional legislation. This is the start of how we start protecting our kids.
3: Colorado Attorney General Phil Weiser, thank you for joining us this evening.
5: Thanks for the time.

0: And we start the day's other headlines. In a border area of Nepal and Tibet, where flash floods have left a trail of death and destruction, authorities say at least 160 people have died. Hundreds more are still missing. A warning, some footage in this report may be disturbing.
1: It came without warning. The silence of this security footage belies the panic at a border crossing between Nepal and China's Tibet region. Dozens of people running for their lives before a towering wall of mud and water barrels through, swallowing nearly everything in its path. The torrent tossed buses aside like toys and swept away buildings and parking structures.
2: Chinese President Xi Jinping has ordered all-out efforts to search for and rescue people who are missing.
1: The full toll is unknown. Chinese state media reported significant casualties, with hundreds of people still unaccounted for. The flash floods tore through the steep Himalayan valleys along the border between China and Nepal, with floodwaters surging south toward the Kathmandu region. Satellite images reveal the scale of the destruction, entire stretches of the landscape transformed. Scientists studying the disaster say it may have started when a massive chunk of ice snapped off a glacier high in the Himalayas, unleashing a devastating cascade into the valley below. Eyewitness footage captured the torrent slamming into Nepal's Nuwakot district with terrifying force. Some residents say they escaped with only minutes to spare.
3: When I reached the bazaar, in half an hour, the flood came and damaged all of the market. People were preparing to go to the office then. How many people are missing or dead? We don't know.
1: From above, the scale of destruction came into sharper focus. Buildings buried beneath a vast new landscape of mud and debris. As crews searched the wreckage, families waited desperately for word about missing loved ones. Nepalese authorities say hundreds of foreign nationals are among the missing, including dozens of Americans. But amid the destruction, remarkable rescues, including this man pulled to safety, others caked in mud, rushed by rescuers to nearby hospitals. And some survivors linked arms as they made their way to safety, trudging through waist-deep mud.
0: And tonight, the U.S. State Department says it's aware of Americans affected by the flooding and is working with local authorities to assist them, adding that the U.S. stands ready to provide assistance to Nepal. Also today, more legal confusion over mail-in voting, with the first ballots for the upcoming midterm set to go out as early as next week. This morning, more than two dozen Democratic-controlled states filed a new lawsuit against the U.S. Postal Service challenging President Trump's executive order on mail-in voting. The original case was deemed premature by the U.S. Supreme Court earlier this week because the Postal Service rule had not been finalized. That decision led a federal judge in a separate case today to lift a block on the president's order. Legal challenges are likely to continue, but the USPS can, for now, continue with its final rule that says it can only deliver ballots to voters on an approved list of eligible voters. President Trump is celebrating the primary wins of candidates he backed in South Carolina and Oklahoma. That includes Darlene Graham, the sister of the late Senator Lindsey Graham, who thanked the president for his support.
4: Our victory would not have been possible without you, and we are truly grateful. South Carolina is truly Trump country.
0: Graham, a political novice, was tapped to serve out the rest of her brother's term after he died last month. She is seeking a full term of her own in November's election. And in Oklahoma, Mr. Trump's preferred candidate, Tulsa businessman Mike Mazie, narrowly won the Republican nomination for governor. Turning now to the Middle East, Iran says it would bar all military vessels from passing through the Strait of Hormuz as part of a potential agreement with Oman to reopen the waterway. The proposed agreement would last 30 to 60 days while the two countries work toward a permanent deal. In a radio interview today, President Trump said the waterway has been cleared of mines and is, quote, a very functioning strait. But Iran's deputy foreign minister disputed the president's account.
5: They've cleared the mines, then why aren't vessels passing through the strait? This is nothing more than a claim. Look, the Strait of Hormuz is unsafe for the passage of commercial vessels. No one, other than the Islamic Republic of Iran, knows the locations of these mines precisely.
0: Meantime, President Trump submitted a proposed nuclear agreement with Saudi Arabia for congressional review. Under that agreement, the U.S. would develop and support the country's nuclear program for 30 years. But the president says Saudi Arabia must normalize relations with Israel before the deal can be finalized. The FDA approved a landmark new drug today for pancreatic cancer that can extend survival times for patients with the disease, which is one of the deadliest forms of cancer. The daily pill will be marketed under the brand name Rezonq. It works by blocking a protein that fuels tumor growth. Researchers found that it roughly doubled life expectancy when compared to chemotherapy from nearly 7 months to more than 13 months and comes with fewer severe side effects. Revolution Medicines, which makes the drug, says it'll have a sticker price of nearly $40,000 a month, but says much of that would be covered by insurance. On Wall Street today, stocks ended a touch lower after some underwhelming U.S. economic data. The Dow Jones Industrial Average slipped about 100 points. The NASDAQ fell about 20 points. The S&P 500 ended virtually unchanged. And star of stage and screen, Tim Curry, has died.
6: Come up to the lab and see what's on the slab. I see you shiver with anticipation.
0: The British-born actor rocketed to fame in the mid-70s as a cross-dressing mad scientist in the Rocky Horror Picture Show. Curry had originated the iconic role of Dr. Frankenfurter on London's West End before taking it to Broadway and then to the cult classic film. With his sense of humor, expressive face, and unmistakable voice, Curry brought a mischievous energy to roles in films like Annie, Clue, and Home Alone 2, among many others. Curry suffered a stroke more than a decade ago that left him confined to a wheelchair, and he died yesterday at his home in Los Angeles. Tim Curry was 80 years old. Still to come on the News Hour, the custody fight that's erupted after a surrogate refused to get an abortion. How first responders in one of the nation's hottest cities are fighting heat-related illnesses with bags of ice. High beef prices pressure the White House to reconsider its tariff policy. And country star Martina McBride remembers the legendary Dolly Parton.
7: This is the PBS NewsHour from the David M. Rubenstein Studio at WETA in Washington, headquarters of PBS News.
8: While there are many issues dividing voters this midterm season, one seems to be uniting them. Opposition to AI data centers. Candidates who've taken notice are racing to shape policy around these centers, which could be a defining issue in some races. Lisa Desjardins has more.
9: It is national. From Minnesota,
10: we're afraid for our lives.
9: To Virginia, voters are concerned.
11: We do not want a data center in this county.
9: And some, like here in New Jersey, outraged.
12: You can either end this project, resign effective immediately, or we will take legal action to protect the children, nature, and everything that you are destroying.
9: This anger is over massive humming buildings, AI data centers. Local critics say these industrial facilities, which house fields of artificial intelligence computers, are loud, decrease property value, and suction off energy and water, harming the environment and raising utility bills. Polling shows opposition rising fast. At 49% in an Annenberg poll earlier this year, this summer that shot to 61%. Those running for political office, especially Democrats, are galvanizing the issue.
13: Big companies have come before, take what they wanted, and left us with their mess to clean up. Now it's data centers.
14: Billionaires want to turn this whole field into a massive data center.
15: John Husted spent years aggressively recruiting data centers to the state.
9: A recent Washington Post analysis found that candidates in at least 45 states have mentioned AI on their campaign websites, and data centers account for the largest share of AI policies discussed by far.
16: Data center production and energy use in Texas is skyrocketing to meet AI's needs.
9: In the Texas race for governor, Democratic candidate Gina Hinojosa has made the centers a central issue, attacking her opponent, Republican incumbent governor Greg Abbott.
17: He is backpedaling on the data center issues, and people see it for exactly what it is. It is an election time political ploy.
9: Abbott last year declared his state would be the global center for Google AI data centers. But he's since changed his tune. Earlier this month, he made Texas the second state in the country to put a pause on data center construction.
18: And so they had not been working in collaboration with the state. They'd not been working in collaboration with local governments. And so they basically dug their own grave.
9: In Pennsylvania, Democratic incumbent governor Josh Shapiro has also changed his views.
19: You don't want these irresponsible, burdensome, reckless AI data centers in your community. And I want you to know, I hear you.
9: Someone still bullish on the centers? President Trump.
20: And I can say, if I were the mayor of a town or the governor of a state, and I had a chance to get a big plant in, an AI plant or a data center, I would absolutely want it, because the jobs are enormous and the money paid, the taxes paid, are just enormous.
9: Evidence shows that data centers do create local jobs, but fewer than industry advocates claim. In Florida,
21: you don't need a year-long moratorium.
9: Republican Congressman Byron Donalds, who's running for governor, is in line with the president, saying the economic benefits can be enjoyed while lawmakers figure out how to address voter concerns. But as lawmakers try to connect, voters are the ones moving at high speed.
22: Joining me to help us understand this surge of opposition around data centers and what it might mean on the ballot is Clara Entz-Morse, one of the Washington Post reporters leading that analysis earlier this month. Thank you for joining us. Based on what you reviewed, what are the concerns really animating voters and now candidates?
23: I think there are a couple main issues that voters are concerned about when it comes to data centers. The first and the biggest one is environmental concerns, right? So concerns about water quality, about pollution, about land use. And there are also a lot of questions about energy prices, right? Some people saw their bill skyrocket when a data center went up near them. And we've seen that those are the sorts of policies and regulations that politicians are proposing to sort of regulate data centers.
22: But President Trump says, what about the jobs? He says there are jobs involved with these data centers. And that is something we heard more a year ago, perhaps, than now. How has that changed the economic argument?
23: Data centers have seen this, you know, almost historic drop in popularity over the past year, right? I think one of the things that's happened is that people have just seen so many of these data centers go up in their communities. Obviously, artificial intelligence has also come a long way in the past year as a technology. And what we've seen is that as voters find it less and less palatable, politicians are responding and proposing new regulations, and in some cases, total moratoriums on data centers or on AI development.
22: Is there a difference between how Republicans and Democrats are handling this? We're seeing members of both parties kind of increasingly push back, but is there a difference?
23: Definitely. One of the most interesting things to me about the AI policy debate is that it hasn't quite developed a Republican party line and a Democratic party line yet. So unlike an issue like abortion or immigration, you can't really predict someone's stance based on how liberal or conservative they are. But there are definitely differences at a partisan level. Republicans, for instance, really tend to focus on the national security implications of AI. Things like, you know, we need to beat China in the AI race. We need to be first in the world. Democrats, in general, are much more negative on AI. They're much more likely to talk about it on their campaign websites and to be down on things like AI slop. And they also have led the push to sort of regulate or even ban data centers.
22: This is fascinating. Something else that rare that has happened in this debate is a letter came out from the National Republican Senatorial Committee right there. And they wrote that this issue has become a sleeper issue for the entire election cycle. And they blamed high tech, saying campaigns or party committees cannot fix the toxic brand of an entire segment of the economy. Clearly trying to say our candidates aren't to blame. It's big tech that has to change the messaging. But Republicans are on defense in two big data centers, a few places, but especially two big data center states, Ohio and Texas.
23: Yes.
22: How is this issue playing out in those very big Senate races there?
23: I mean, I think what we've seen is that Democrats have seized upon the issue as a target of attack. Candidates like Greg Abbott have been targeted with ads specifically blaming them for increased data center construction in the state of Texas. The same has happened in the Ohio Senate race. And then Republicans feel like they need to respond. They need to propose policies halting or banning data centers or proposing new regulations. And now my colleague Jeremy Merrill just found that Republicans have finally flipped over to being more negative than positive about data centers, following the Democrats in doing
22: just
23: the same.
22: Just in the last few weeks?
23: Just in the last few weeks, correct.
22: Oh, that's interesting. I know the Michigan Senate race is an example of that. Also in Michigan, I think there's a congressional race, Michigan 7, where data centers have been a big issue.
23: Yes.
22: Is there time for Republicans to catch up? Or is it, if they were positive a year ago, is it too late to change their message?
23: I mean, I think everybody's been changing their message. We've seen this with even Democrats like Illinois Governor J.B. Pritzker, right, who said very positive things about data centers in the past and now has changed his tune. Everybody is responding to this voter sentiment that they don't want data centers in their communities and trying to figure out how to message on it, including, by the way, the AI PACs and political committees that have spent so much money to back their preferred candidates.
22: Clara Ensmore, thank you so much for this great analysis and reporting.
23: Thank you.

0: This week, a Texas court heard arguments in a legal fight between a California couple and their surrogate over a newborn with a serious heart condition. The case has drawn the attention of anti-abortion rights activists pushing for new restrictions on surrogacy. For more, I'm joined by Shefali Luthra. She's a reproductive health reporter for the 19th News. Welcome. Thanks for being here.
1: Thanks for having me.
0: So this case involves a California couple, Nosheen Gilkar and Omar Ahmed. They struggled to conceive on their own, and it involves their surrogate, a woman named McKenna West, who's a nurse from Alaska. How did this case end up in court?
1: So a point about halfway through the pregnancy, the couple received a diagnosis that the, at that point, fetus had this anomaly that you mentioned, HLHS. It's one of these more complicated diagnoses. It's what we call a gray diagnosis, where there's no guarantee that the child will die, no guarantee the child will live. But best case scenario, you will require a lot of medical care and have a very difficult life. At this point, the couple has acknowledged that they asked about an abortion. And what they say is initially the surrogate said yes, and then she changed her mind and cut off contact with them. What she testified yesterday is that at this point, she got connected with an anti-abortion group. They got her in touch with lawyers. They flew her to Texas, which is where she is now. They are keeping her up there. They are covering her legal fees. And in Texas, abortion is not allowed. The state attorney general also got involved. She did not terminate the pregnancy. She instead gave birth. The baby is now there, has received surgery, and the ongoing legal fight is essentially over who has custody of this child and who will get to make legal decisions for his health.
0: So this legal fight is unfolding. There was a California court that previously ruled in June that, this couple, the biological parents, are the parents, that they have custody. Ms. West is seeking to reverse that, to gain custody of this baby boy. There was a very dramatic, emotional hearing around this yesterday. What happened?
1: In this hearing, the biological parents talked about the lengths to which they have gone to try and have a child. And it's quite devastating what they've experienced. They went through 8 rounds of IVF. They could not successfully get pregnant. She then had a hysterectomy, and at this point they got a surrogate. And that is how they got in touch with McKenna West. The other really, I think, pivotal thing about this hearing was that the lawyers for McKenna West repeatedly tried to suggest that the parents could not be trusted to make healthcare decisions for this child because they had sought an abortion at one point. And the parents made very clear they wanted this child. They worked very, very hard to have a child, and they love this child, and they do intend to do whatever they can to keep him alive. But the real core of this dispute over who has this baby's best interest at heart really led to a very emotional and very tense hearing between these two parties.
0: I mean, one of the reasons we're talking about it now, because it's gained national attention, is because a lot of these, as you mentioned, anti-abortion rights groups have intervened, have jumped in to support McKenna West. Why has this surrogacy case drawn their attention in this way?
1: It's a natural way in to discuss surrogacy for them because it is about abortion on some level, right? There's this dispute over the possibility of terminating the pregnancy. But there is also a broader conversation happening in the anti-abortion movement about fertility treatments such as IVF and surrogacy. And many abortion opponents oppose surrogacy very strongly. They would love to see it banned. And many I've spoken to have said that they are hoping this case, by putting attention on surrogacy, can give them ammunition to get some kind of ban on the practice enacted in Texas next year.
0: The case is still unfolding, but what could be the implications here? Could they be broader than surrogacy into other fertility treatments, IVF and egg freezing, for example?
1: Absolutely. And really, no matter how we get a ruling on this case, the attention it has put on surrogacy, opening the door to these kinds of restrictions, really does in some ways lay the groundwork possibly for restrictions on IVF as well. A lot of the arguments that you hear against surrogacy, what we hear from abortion opponents, is that it commodifies pregnancy, isn't really natural, is how they describe it in terms of who the parents of a child are. Are arguments also that they make about IVF. And so I think realistically, if we see this case lead to restrictions, it's a starting point to a conversation about who is able to access IVF and where it is legal and for whom.
0: You know, the case is going to unfold. You'll continue to follow it, and we'll follow your reporting. Shefali Luthra of the 19th News, thank you for being here.
1: Thanks again.
2: Across the South, another punishing stretch of extreme heat is taking hold. In Phoenix, temperatures were expected to reach 115 degrees today. And the danger goes well beyond discomfort. Extreme heat kills more Americans than any other weather-related hazard.
0: In Phoenix, heat kills more people than homicides each year. So the city is turning to an unlikely lifesaver, bags of ice. And the fire department is creating a new model in the battle against heat stroke. Special correspondent Ben Tracy of Climate Central shows how this low-tech approach is saving lives. Part of our series, Tipping Point.
3: What are we heading to right now?
4: So right now we're going to a 50s female outside of a dollar store.
5: Phoenix firefighter Colin Kennedy always knows one number.
4: It's 105, 106 degrees. The pavement is hot.
5: They find a woman having a stroke on a hot sidewalk. If her temperature hit 104 degrees, they would put her inside one of these blue bags and fill it with ice water. Firefighters demonstrated what is now their standard heat stroke protocol to quickly cool a person down on their way to the ER.
6: We have a bag and we have ice and we're saving lives with it.
5: Captain Dave Kirk says cold water immersion began with the military. With climate change driving longer, hotter heat waves, Phoenix faces 39 more hot summer days compared to 1970. And Climate Central found that dangerous multi-day heat streaks are increasing nationwide. Old ways of treating heat stroke no longer cut it.
6: Putting ice packs around the, you know, the neck area, the groin area, and then giving cold IV fluids.
3: How much more effective is this approach of putting somebody in this bag of ice?
6: It's night and day.
5: It can cool patients up to 3 to 5 times faster, critical to avoiding brain damage and organ failure. Here in America's hottest city, where firefighters train in the searing sun, every fire station now has something you'd find at a gas station.
4: We've got 8 bags at 7 pounds each inside essentially a large trash bag right now. And this bag is going to come out and it's going to come with us on the call. So right now we've been dispatched to a person down at the bus stop, unconscious person.
5: Just this summer, they have used the rapid cooling bags more than 220 times. They also stockpile ice at popular trailheads to cool overheated hikers like this one on the spot.
4: We're seeing people go from 108, 109, 110 core body temperature to 101 or 100 degrees even by the time they arrive at the hospital.
7: Sir, can you tell me your name?
5: At this Phoenix hospital, Dr. Jeff Comp has been training his team on the protocol for a few years.
3: Why is putting somebody basically in ice water more effective?
8: Because it's fast. The thermal conductivity of water is so much faster than air. Zip them up.
5: He says cooling patients before the ER is a game changer.
8: If we're able to decrease the amount of time that the patient is impacted by that higher temperature, it's going to be better. By doing this, we're decreasing mortality. We're saving people's lives.
5: A new weapon in the Cold War on heat. For the PBS NewsHour, I'm Ben Tracy with Climate Central.

0: Backlash is mounting over President Trump's plan to temporarily pause tariffs on at least 300,000 metric tons of imported ground beef. The announcement, ahead of the midterm elections, has drawn sharp criticism from both ranchers and Republican politicians who say the cheap imports will undercut struggling American producers and weaken the industry in the long term. The president says the move is aimed at providing relief to Americans struggling with higher grocery prices.
1: Well, we want to get the beef prices down, so we'll get them down a little bit. And that's what people want, that's what the voters want, and that's what I want.
0: For a perspective from inside the industry, we're joined now by Walter Schweitzer. He is the president of the Montana Farmers Union and raises Black Angus cattle near Geyser, Montana. Thanks for being with us.
2: Yeah, thank you for inviting me.
0: Of course, so President Trump announced this plan saying he has a commitment to sell imported beef at 25% below current market prices. The details so far have been scarce. What do you know about how this plan would work and where this beef is coming from?
2: I know nothing more than anyone because we haven't seen the plan. We haven't seen anything in writing. All we can do is guess. And what I do know is 300,000 ton of additional beef into our marketplace is really only increased by 2 to 3% over the total beef supply that we have. And without mandatory country of origin labeling, the price of burger won't change. What will happen is that these multinational packers will import this beef from their packing plants in Mexico, Brazil, other countries, and they'll send it straight to the burger plants here in the United States, mix it in, put a USDA inspected label, and sell it at US beef prices.
0: So looking at the numbers, ground beef prices have risen nearly 75% since 2021, while the US cattle herd is now the smallest it's been in 75 years. So what's driving both sides of that equation? You've got higher prices and fewer cattle.
2: Well, first off, demand. The consumers want to eat beef. They know it's a healthy product and they like the taste. I don't blame them. I like to eat beef too. But more importantly, we don't have a shortage of beef in our supply chain. We actually have more beef in our supply chain than we did 5 years ago. Almost 30% of our total beef supply is imported. But no one knows this because we don't have country of origin labeling. You know, we could actually lower the price of beef here with this 300,000 metric ton if we required mandatory country of origin labeling, because then the packers, when they bring it to the grocery stores, would have a Mexican label on it or a Brazilian label, and the consumer would be able to pay less for that Mexican burger or that Brazilian burger. And you know, as a cattle producer, I'm not afraid to compete against these other countries as long as we're doing it on a fair playing field with an honest label and total transparency.
0: Well, say more about that, because earlier this month, the USDA recalled nearly 30,000 pounds of raw beef imported from Argentina. So I would imagine there are legitimate food safety and quality concerns with increasing these beef imports.
2: There absolutely is. And you know, these countries, they don't raise their beef to the same standard as we do here in the United States. In fact, when the Olympics were held in Mexico and Brazil, the Olympic Committee warned the athletes to not eat the local beef because they could potentially fail the drug tests.
0: I want to play for you something that the Agriculture Secretary, Brooke Rollins, said yesterday. Take a listen to this.
3: There's a lot of ground beef that's sitting in other countries that would potentially help serve Americans, especially lower income Americans who really lean into the lean ground beef. And so this is a very short term fix from the president's perspective that he believed necessary to get lower cost beef onto American plates.
0: So the administration says this is a short term fix. You bring in cheaper beef, you increase the supply, you bring down prices. Why doesn't that argument hold up?
2: We don't have country of origin labeling. So the only beneficiary of that is going to be these multinational packers. They'll be able to bring in that cheaper burger and put it in a package and sell it as US beef, misleading the consumers thinking that they're buying high quality beef from here in the United States. This would work if we had country of origin labeling and the packers were forced to put a truthful label on those packages so that the consumers would know they're buying Brazilian beef or Mexican beef.
0: Is the administration resistant to that?
2: Well, they haven't done it yet, And it, all it would take is an executive order from the administration, and we'd have mandatory cool tomorrow.
0: Bottom line, how difficult is it to make a living as a rancher right now? And what would actually make a meaningful difference for producers and consumers alike?
2: Well, having certainty in the marketplace, to have a fair playing field. You know, right now, these big four packers, they can take advantage of both the consumers and the producers, and they do it. And if we just would enforce the antitrust laws that are on the books, we would enforce the Packers Stockyard Act, keeping these big four packers honest, we could bring prices down overnight. But as long as we allow them to price gouge consumers and take advantage of producers, we're not going to see much change in the marketplace.
0: As all of this is unfolding, the president is escalating his trade fight with Canada, a major market for American beef. And the other top buyers of American beef, South Korea, Japan, and Mexico, they're all facing tariff disputes with this administration as well. What does that mean for you as a rancher?
2: Well, you know, for the last few years, Montana has been shipping a lot of our calves north of the border into Canada. And what's been happening is Canada finishes those calves, slaughter those calves, puts them in a box, and ships them to the markets that we lost because of these tariffs. And now adding 50% to the goods that we try to ship to Canada today means we've lost that market too.
0: Walter Schweitzer, president of the Montana Farmers Union, thank you for sharing your insights with us.
2: Thank you.
4: Just over 3 years ago, the deadliest U.S. wildfires in more than a century devastated the Hawaiian island of Maui. New research suggests the toll of the disaster may be far greater than the lives lost and property burned. Stephanie Tsai reports on a landmark study aiming to track how the wildfires have continued to affect survivors' health long after the flames are gone.
5: 4 days a week, this Lahaina food bank opens its doors to survivors of the Maui wildfires.
6: The houses in front of us are burning already.
5: For many, like Mario Acosta, the memories of August 7th, 2023 are still fresh.
7: Can I take a ride from you? I'm sorry, take a ride. Thank you.
5: A video taken by a stranded stranger he and his wife picked up as they were trying to escape the inferno captured that harrowing day.
6: When we saw the fire beside us where we were waiting for the traffic to move on, my wife wants to jump to the ocean. No, I told my wife no. And then the traffic suddenly moved and then we were able to get away a little bit from the burning buildings beside us.
5: The Acostas have lived in Lahaina for over a decade, working in hotels. The home they were renting for about $1,000 a month burned down, and they can now only afford a single room without a kitchen.
8: What have been your biggest struggle since the fire?
6: All the expenses and things like that, because it went up, all the prices went up too.
8: How are you doing, like, with your mental health at this point?
6: It's really hard because it's really... was terrifying.
5: The memories of the ferocious wildfire are still raw for so many survivors, and many are still struggling with things. The memories of the ferocious wildfire are still raw for so many.

0: Exposure Study, known as Maui West, is one of the biggest and most diverse studies of its kind in the country's history. It shows recovery has been uneven.
1: It's housing security, food and income security, social support, and access to care. Those individuals who have these four traits are significantly better off than those who don't.
0: Beginning 6 months after the fires, they started health screenings for more than 2,000 participants, including mental health assessments and lung and cardiovascular tests.
2: I cough every day, and I'm not a cougher. And it depends on what kind of day it is. If it's windy and dry, I don't even want to be out here, but I am breathing it in.
0: Initially, more than 40% of survivors, like Maui resident Nancy Garnett, reported experiencing respiratory issues weekly. Now, 3 years after the fires, one in five adults continue to have below expected lung function. Those participating in the study are also tested for exposure to heavy metals like arsenic and lead, which can be released in urban fires and may pose health risks. It's a concern expressed by many in Lahaina.
3: It took me about, I would say, maybe 3-4 weeks to go through the rubble.
0: Native Hawaiian historian Kiamoku Kapu ran a cultural center which was destroyed in the fires. For weeks, he searched through the site to salvage precious objects and artifacts.
3: Not knowing at the time that, you know, you get toxins you gotta worry about, you get asbestos, you get arsenic, you get all this lead paint and all that. You could actually smell a stench in the air.
0: State health officials say the burn zone has been safe for residents since the fire's debris and ash were removed in September 2024.
4: It was a really difficult night. We cried and just watched the town burn from the beach.
0: The study has also highlighted the fire's mental health toll on victims, like Krista Woodward, an artist based in Lahaina. Her home of 26 years burned down with the town. The studio where she worked on her glass art was also reduced to rubble.
4: It's definitely hit a nerve to look there every time I come.
0: And 3 years later, she's struggling to rebuild. Her new house was less than halfway done when she says a contractor ran away with her money.
5: I was experiencing this heaviness, like I was moving underwater. I was easily overwhelmed, and my focus wasn't like it was before.
0: Woodward was diagnosed with PTSD, which puts her among the one in five survivors experiencing symptoms of the disorder, according to the study.
6: We're still not in a recovery stage. We're still in a crisis stage.
0: Christopher Knightsbridge is the study team's mental health lead and treats survivors. He found that levels of anxiety and depression are worse for those still struggling to meet their basic needs.
6: Even now in therapy, a lot of the times, the stuff we're working on isn't their underlying traumas from that horrible day. It's just like, how am I going to feed my family?
0: Those immediate needs have spurred the Maui West study to go beyond data collection and connect the community with care.
1: We not only measure, we intervene. Just to give you a very simple statistic, about 40% of individuals that we recruited into the study didn't have health insurance when they came in. 1 year later, we're able to link them to different charitable insurance programs, including Kaiser Permanente, and we're able to cut the uninsured rate by half.
0: Still, access to medical care remains a hurdle for Lahaina's health recovery. The fires destroyed medical facilities and led to physician flight. Today, Maui County needs 41% more physicians in order to meet its residents' needs.
7: How are you doing? I'm doing great.
0: After signing up for the study, Krista Woodward was eventually able to get a weekly appointment with Christopher Knightsbridge. She says the sessions have been a lifeline.
5: It brought me so much peace to know that I was experiencing, you know, common PTSD as the result of a horrible disaster. And it was normal and it was treatable, and over time I would heal.
0: Back at the food pantry for Lahaina fire survivors, this assistance is another kind of lifeline for Mario Acosta.
8: It really means a lot for us, this kind of resources.
0: But it can't address all his needs. He's still triggered during wildfire season.
8: Even only smell few smoke, it's really scary, especially on our experience.

0: Yes, when we were almost get burned alive.
1: He thinks about the neighbors that didn't make it out alive.
0: Three of them got burned in the fire. The one beside us got burned in the fire. They're gone.
1: More than 100 people perished in the fires. The losses were staggering. And so many of the Lahaina fire victims continue to live with the harm suffered that day. For the PBS NewsHour, I'm Stephanie Tsai in Lahaina, Hawaii.

0: Tributes continued to pour in today for Dolly Parton, a day after her death. According to her team, Dolly worked until the day she died, and a whole slate of projects planned well into 2027 will go on as part of her legacy. Singer-songwriter Martina McBride, named Female Vocalist of the Year 4 times by the Country Music Association, 3 times by the Academy of Country Music, joins me now to discuss what made Dolly, Dolly. Martina, welcome, and thank you for joining us.
1: Thank you for having me.
0: Let me just start by saying how sorry we are for your loss. We know you knew Dolly, you got to work with her, but what was your reaction when you first heard the news, and how are you holding up today?
1: Well, Dolly had such a big life, and, you know, I spent all day yesterday and a lot of today just reading all the tributes and listening to her old interviews. And, you know, she left such a legacy of love and kindness and spunk and you know, on top of all of her talent, songwriting talent, singing talent, acting talent. So I think it was a life, I mean, I know it was a life well lived, and that's how I'm holding up with it.
0: We know you had a chance to perform with her on several different stages. You collaborated with her on your 2005 album, Timeless. What was it like to work with the Dolly Parton?
1: She was very professional. You know, that's the first word that comes to mind. Obviously, the words I just said, kind and talented, obviously. But she came in, she was ready to work. She worked quickly. And I just thought, wow, what a pro.
0: You shared that when she came in to sing with you on the Timeless album, you felt compelled to go back into the studio after she'd recorded to re-record your tracks. Why?
1: Oh, because she really raised the bar vocally. You know, I had a vocal that I thought was finished, and she came in and sang a harmony with me. And I thought, oh my goodness, I have to go in again and try to make it as good as what she was. And so she really pushed, you know, without saying a word. She would never have suggested that, but she just made you want to be better. You know, you really wanted to be at that level.
0: As a fellow country music artist, specifically as a fellow female country music artist, someone who built this whole business empire around her over her career, what kind of impact did she have on you and the work you wanted to do and all the others following in her footsteps?
1: Well, I think she proved that, you know, you could be a good, strong, smart businesswoman in this industry. It's not always easy, but I saw a clip today where she said she never loses her temper, but she uses her temper. And I think she just led by example. She was very, this interesting mix of super caring and giving, but also really, really strong. And when you were around her, you just got that, you got both of those things. You know, you knew that she was an amazing woman, and she was strong. She stood her ground. She stood up for what she believed in. And so I think that's part of what she left for all of us, is to, you know, she led by example.
0: She also had this ability to appeal to everyone, regardless of their background or their beliefs or where they were in the world. Everyone loved Dolly. What do you think it was about her that allowed people to be drawn to her in that way?
1: I feel like she had the intention that everyone deserves to be loved and accepted just the way they are. And I've heard her say that, and we're all God's creatures. And I think that she was just honest, really. Two things: her sense of humor was amazing. So she kind of, you know, approached, everybody was kind of caught off guard by what she was going to say next. She was so smart, so smart. And she was just honest. She was authentic. And when somebody comes at you with just who they are, with no other frills or anything, she just was really Dolly all the time. And I think that's how can you fault somebody for anything? Really believe in what they're saying and what they're doing.
0: It's a tough question to answer, but is there any one memory with her that stands out to you, or a favorite song or a line of one of her songs that stays with you?
1: Yeah, I got to sing for her song Coat of Many Colors, which is one of my favorite Dolly songs. And I sang that song as a child. you know, with my dad's band, and my dad would accompany me on guitar, and I would sing at different functions and in church and things. And I sang Coat of Many Colors as a child, and I was asked to sing to honor her when, and she was in the audience. And that's such a hard thing to do, but she was so hard because you want to do such a great job and you're nervous, but she was so precious and so warm and wonderful, and complimented me on the singing of the song. And it was just kind of this moment that we shared together. And it's always so great when you get to honor someone in that way.
0: Martina McBride, we can't thank you enough for making the time today to help us to honor Dolly Parton and her legacy. Thank you very much.
1: Thank you for having me.

0: And that is the NewsHour for tonight. I'm Amna Nawaz.
1: And I'm Jeff Bennett. For all of us here at the NewsHour, thanks for spending part of your evening with us.
2: 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Friends of the NewsHour, including the Carter and Melissa Kafritz Charitable Trust, dedicated to the pursuit of truth, and Margaret and John Ruttenberg. Funding for America at a Crossroads was provided by

0: program was made possible by the contributions to your PBS station from viewers like you. Thank you.
1: 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I say we, I'm David Martosko, and I'm listening right along with you. We love this stuff every bit as much as you do. I promise I will be with you until midnight tonight. We've got some great music to share right here on WETA Classical, where the music, as always, is made possible by your financial support. Thank you. And by Jenner and Block, partnering with its clients in significant litigation, major strategic corporate transactions, government contracting and controversies, and appellate advocacy. Learn more at Jenner.com.
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3: Pélléas et Mélisande, Claude Debussy's soul-completed opera, captures with enigmatic music and leitmotifs the love and jealousy that results from a love triangle that ends tragically. Hello, I'm Linda Carducci. This innovative work creates an unreality heightened by atmosphere, illusion, and symbols, with a backdrop of tranquil water, a mysterious cave, and a mysterious woman. This mysterious woman, Mélisande, is found in the forest by Prince Galoud, who marries her. But a forbidden love develops between Mélisande and the prince's brother, Pélléas, one that leads to suspicion, obsession, and murder. Debussy based the opera on a play by avant-garde playwright Maurice Maeterlinck, who employed symbols to express non-literal elements. Debussy's intention was to create a sound that had no boundaries, dreamlike, with no specific time or place, a gorgeous tapestry of sensuality through lush orchestration, strings, winds, and brass, create a seamless sound world of through-composed music. The allusions and symbols, both visual and musical, deepen the experience. We can find similarities to Richard Wagner's operas with their integration of music and drama and the use of leitmotifs. Pélléas et Mélisande premiered in Paris in 1902 to great scandal. It was misunderstood and criticized during Debussy's lifetime, but through the years has gained respect and become an opera staple. It has a French libretto. Pélléas et Mélisande by Claude Debussy, a recorded performance from Teatro alla Scala in Milan. Saturday's broadcast on WETA Classical Opera Matinee at 1 o'clock.
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1: Good evening. I'm David Martosko, your host until midnight tonight, and I get to share great works of art on the radio with you. We've got some cool stuff coming up between now and midnight. The ending of Tristan und Isolde, not singing, it's a Wagner opera, but we'll hear an orchestral transcription of that, of the big Liebestod, one of Bach's Brandenburg concertos, Dvorak's violin concerto in the 10 o'clock hour. If you like string quartets, we'll do you one better with a Schubert string quintet about an hour from now. And later on in this hour, we're going to hear a Mozart violin concerto, the Turkish concerto. That should be really, really good. I like that one. Let's start our time together, though, with an overture from The Queen of Spades by Franz von Suppé. The Academy of St. Martin in the Fields is led by Sir Neville Mariner on WETA Classical.